Vladimir Ashkenazi on piano, Itzhak Perlman on violin, and Lynn Harrell on cello. Music by Brahms, Piano Trio No. 1, the Allegro con Brio movement in B major. The trend of chamber music continues this hour with the 20th century United States composer Amy Beach. Beach takes the baton now, represented tonight by her theme and variations for flute and string quartet. This is the Manhattan String Quartet featuring Dorio Anthony Dwyer.

The Theme and Variations for Flute and String Quartet, written by Amy Beach, presented tonight by the Manhattan String Quartet and flautist Dorio Anthony Dwyer. Thanks so much for tuning in to your local public broadcasting station. The concert music continues next with Johann Sebastian Bach. Bach's Violin Sonata No. 1 in G minor here, as performed by the region's own James Ennis.

Violinist James Ennis there performing the music of Bach, Violin Sonata No. 1 in G minor. Thanks so much for listening to NWPB Classical. Coming up soon is the music of Nikolai Rimsky-Korsakov and Aaron Copland, along with so much more. See a full playlist and air schedule for the classical service at nwpb.org.

Simple Gifts from Aaron Copland's Appalachian Spring there, played by the Empire Brass Ensemble. Perhaps a familiar melody there, kicking off your 10 o'clock hour tonight with the classical service of NWPB. Hello, good evening, it's wonderful to have you here. I'm Jed Greenhalgh. Up now is a symphonic work from one of the great icons of orchestration, Nikolai Rimsky-Korsakov's Symphony No. 1 in E minor, as performed by the Gothenburg Symphony Orchestra led by Nema Järvi.

0: The first movement from Symphony No. 2 by George Chadwick, performed by the National Symphony Orchestra of Ukraine on Music Through the Night.
1: Here in the Northwest, symphonic music has deep roots. The Boise Philharmonic, originally the Boise City Orchestra, can trace its history back to 1885. In Portland, the Symphony Society, now known as the Oregon Symphony, gave its first concert in 1896. The Seattle Symphony made its debut in 1903, with the Walla Walla Symphony following suit 4 years later. It has the distinction of being the oldest continuously operating symphony west of the Mississippi. In 1911, Mary Davenport Engberg founded the mixed-gender Bellingham Symphony, becoming the first woman to lead a professional orchestra.

0: There's two versions of that piece of music, one for two pianos, and the one we just heard, and is heard far more often, for orchestra. Variations on a Theme by Haydn, St. Anthony Chorale. It's by Johannes Brahms. Yoel Levy conducted the Atlanta Symphony Orchestra. I'm Jalene Kahn. It's great to have your company. Thanks for being here.
1: Georg Philipp Telemann composed more than 3,000 works during his prolific career. He also networked extensively. For example, he first made George Frederick Handel's acquaintance as a 20-year-old while on his way to law school in Leipzig. Later, while music director at

the Hamburg Opera, Telemann conducted several of Handel's London stage works. They became good friends and regular correspondents, with Handel at one point sending Telemann a crate of flowers of admirable rarity. He also quoted no fewer than 16 movements of Telemann's table music in his own compositions.

0: It's 5:50. You're listening to Northwest Public Broadcasting. Defense Secretary Pete Hegseth appeared on Capitol Hill yesterday and faced criticism from Senate Democrats over his handling of the war in Iran. You'll hear a recap of yesterday's hearing. That's in 15 minutes on Morning Edition.
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0: President Trump continues to raise baseless doubts about American elections.
1: Our elections were left vulnerable to being rigged and stolen, and the trust of the American people was lost.
0: We'll take a look at what the Trump administration is trying to do both within the law and on the ground to impact voting. 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

It's 6:33. 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In some states, farmers must adjust to changes in the farm bill that closed a loophole that they used to grow hemp for use in THC products. 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

0: We'll check in on Cuba, where ongoing fuel shortages from an effective U.S. oil blockade are causing more blackouts. Next time, here and now.
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2: Good morning, I'm Layla Faldin. Nutcrackers might feel like a Christmas thing, but in the town of Luverne, Minnesota, there's a year-round obsession. They claim to have more nutcrackers than people. This summer, Luverne cemented their claim to fame by unveiling the world's tallest nutcracker. He's more than 60 feet tall and dressed up like Uncle Sam. Yes, his jaw actually works, but they haven't found a way to get the nuts up there yet. It's Morning Edition.
3: 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From the estate of Joan B. Kroc, whose bequest serves as an enduring investment in the future of public radio, and seeks to help NPR produce programming that meets the highest standards of public service in journalism and cultural expression. This is NPR.
4: 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Every week, Seventh-day Adventist churches across the Inland Northwest are stepping in to help neighbors with car repairs, home fixes, and other needs. It's part of a ministry called Serve One More, which has raised nearly $2 million over the past 3 years to fund local service projects. NWPB's senior correspondent Anna King sat down with Faves News editor Tracy Simmons.
5: Tracy, it's great to have you back here. Tell us about Serve One More. What is this ministry, and how did you come across the story?
6: Hi, Anna. Thank you for having me again. Serve One More is a ministry that was started by the Upper Columbia Conference of the Seventh-day Adventists. And the idea is pretty simple. They wanted to get local congregations to identify the real needs in their community and then go meet those needs, whether that's car or home repairs or something else. And there's no pressure to join the church. To the second part of your question, as a religion reporter trying to cover the whole region, I read a lot of newsletters, and I came across this one in the Upper Columbia Conferences, and it caught my eye for two reasons. One, this is a really tangible, hands-on way that churches are showing up for their neighbors, and I thought that was pretty cool. And secondly, it's an uplifting, positive story, and I think people need something right now that's not so doom and gloom.
5: This program has raised $1.7 million over 3 years by taking donations and offerings from churches. What kinds of projects has that money funded?
6: Well, some examples that I think are really interesting. Over in Orofino, Idaho, volunteers came together to seal a roof, replace siding on a house, and then put in a new floor so that a family could move into a mobile home. Also in Idaho, in Spirit Lake, they helped a couple who was living off-grid by installing solar panels and a water cistern. And then the one that I think is really cool is over in Walla Walla. A mechanic in one of the congregations noticed that car repairs are often the first thing that goes when money's tight. And he said, if your car goes, then your job goes. And so the church came together to find tools and even a trailer, and now they're running regular oil change events, and then they're taking care of bigger repairs too on occasion. I think it's really interesting how they got that money, if we can talk about that for a second. The money came through a conference-wide offering campaign, so they invited churches, schools, and camp ministries all to give. So it wasn't necessarily individuals giving, but organizations giving.
5: One detail that stood out was the oil change event in Walla Walla. Most of the drivers weren't church members. What does that tell you about how this ministry approaches service?
6: Yeah, that detail jumped out to me too. So the event that my reporter specifically talked about included 34 cars who were lined up, and most of the drivers were not connected to the church at all. And I think that tells you that this isn't about recruitment. It's not a bait and switch where you get an oil change and then a pamphlet. The director of the program, his name is Richie Brower, he told us that the point is to live out their faith the way they think Jesus would want them to be a good neighbor, full stop. One of the volunteers we talked to even said explicitly, there are no strings attached. You do not have to believe in our church to get help. And honestly, I think that's part of why it works. I think people are pretty good at sensing maybe when there's a hidden agenda. So when there isn't one, it opens the door to a real relationship.
5: Does the conference have a rough idea of how many people it's helped through Serve One More?
6: Not really, honestly. They don't have an official number of people they've helped because it's really not that kind of thing that's easy to tally up across all of the dozens of different projects. So some of these projects are individuals who are getting help, families like I mentioned with the mobile home, or maybe the 34 cars getting oil changes. But another thing they did, for example, was a youth event where they packaged beans to feed 900 families in a single push. And so I think that's why there's no single cumulative count, but it's clear that it's touching a lot of lives across the region.
5: How do the church leaders involved describe their motivation for doing this work, Tracy?
6: It really comes back to that practical idea of loving your neighbor across the board. Leaders kept coming back to the same thing, which is this isn't about converting anyone. The primary purpose is not evangelism. It's just meeting needs of people in their community. But what I thought was actually pretty interesting is that several of the organizers told us that doing these projects for one another actually added a spark to their own spiritual lives as well.
5: Tracy, it's always a pleasure to have you. Thank you for coming on with us.
6: Thanks, Anna.
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0: learned from this data set, and there have been thousands of publications that have already occurred from the data set, and that information is already being used in the practice of medicine today. It's informing polygenic risk scores that are being given back to patients that relate to their cardiovascular risk or their prostate cancer risk. These are ongoing applications of the data already, and we will continue to see more and more examples of that over time.
1: Dr. Heidi Rehm is Chief Genomics Officer at Massachusetts General Hospital and an institute member at the Broad Institute at MIT and Harvard. Thank you so much.
0: Thank you. It was a pleasure.
1: In Washington, I'm Kimberly Adams with the Marketplace Morning Report. 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
2: It's a minute before 8 o'clock. 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Hear the latest on the war in Iran and the grilling of Defense Secretary Pete Hegseth. That's in 10 minutes.
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1: It's 8:19. You're listening to Northwest Public Broadcasting. President Trump is actively campaigning for Republicans who are on the ballot this year, and, well, that's just fine with Democrats. In 15 minutes on Morning Edition, hear why the Trump team wants the president to be a central figure in the midterm elections despite low approval ratings. Across the Northwest, it is hot and hazy with some patchy smoke. East of the Cascades, partly to mostly cloudy, but central Washington will clear up some by the afternoon. Highs in the 90s, up to 104. In western Washington, sunny, highs mainly in the upper 80s to upper 90s. It's the hottest day of the year so far. 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
1: The 20-armed sunflower star is a highly endangered sea star in the Pacific Ocean. After an undersea pandemic nearly wiped the species out, a Northwest tribe is working to bring the sea stars back from the brink of extinction.
2: Pool's open.
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5: Programs on Northwest Public Broadcasting are brought to you in part by members of the Leadership Circle, including Frederick Rabb and Daria Birch in Richland, Suzanne and Kevin Pitts in Wenatchee, and Troy Solly in Burien.
6: Live from NPR News, I'm Lakshmi Singh. Nolan Wells' parents still don't know how their 18-year-old son died. His cause of death remains undetermined pending an investigation, according to preliminary results of an independent autopsy announced today. Wells was on a boat trip to Mississippi's Horn Island July 4th. His body was found on the island 2 days later. Wells was the only black friend in his group and the only one who failed to return, sparking fears that race might have been a factor. As the U.S. and Iran fight for control over the Strait of Hormuz, another dimension of the war threatens to deepen a global energy crisis. Yemen's Iranian-backed Houthi rebels threaten to blockade another crucial waterway in the Red Sea, affecting Saudi oil shipments. Former ambassador to Israel Daniel Shapiro tells NPR the impact could be severe.
7: This would take millions of barrels a day off the market, maybe 7% of the global supply. They could obviously blockade the ports if they want to really make this impossible, such that the Saudis couldn't even offload oil onto ships that would be going north to the other end of the Red Sea and through to the Suez Canal.
6: Iran says the war has claimed thousands of its citizens' lives, including many civilians. The United States has now lost at least 18 service members, four since Friday. President Trump will attend their dignified transfer today. From Washington, this is NPR News. Arizona Republicans selected Trump allies in their primary races yesterday. KJZZ's Ben Giles has more.
8: Far-right candidates are sweeping statewide primaries. Congressman Andy Biggs is now the GOP nominee for governor here, and state lawmaker Alexander Colladan won the GOP race for Secretary of State. They both cruised to victory in the primary, largely thanks to endorsements for Biggs from President Trump and for Colladan with the backing of Turning Point, the political machine founded here in Arizona by the late Charlie Kirk.
6: In the course of a school day, children have a harder time controlling their physical movements. NPR's Tanaki Mehta reports a new study now suggests this may tell us about students' long-term success in school.
9: As each hour of the school day ticks by, kids tend to get squirmier. But a new study in the journal Developmental Psychology tracked children from around the country for decades, from birth until age 26. As the school day wore on, students started getting more mentally exhausted and tended to move around as a result. The kids that got the squirmiest throughout the day tended to have lower academic scores later down the line, while those who were able to self-regulate and sit still throughout the day tended to do better over the course of their academic career. In fact, kids with more self-control were 20% more likely to finish a four-year degree. But the study also notes not all physical movement is a sign of distraction. Sometimes the wiggles help kids process and learn.
6: That's Shanaki Mehta. It's NPR News.
4: This is Northwest Public Broadcasting News. I'm Connor Henriksen. A draft water supply forecast predicts that in the future, the Columbia Basin will have less water available in the summer and early fall. NWPB's senior environmental correspondent Courtney Flatt explains.
10: Every 5 years, Washington's Department of Ecology must forecast changes in water needs and supplies, and what that could mean for people and wildlife. By looking 20 years ahead, they hope to help communities plan for long-term water needs. Sasha McLarty is a professor at Washington State University. She led the research team. She says there are things that can be done to help groundwater, like having some people use surface water instead, but
11: without those actions, groundwater levels are on the whole going down across eastern Washington.
10: The forecast also predicts multi-year droughts could get worse as the climate continues to change. Public comments on the draft can be submitted through the end of the month. I'm Courtney Flatt.
4: NWPB News.
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2: 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I'm Leila Fadel.
3: And I'm Michelle Martin. Good morning. President Trump travels to Georgia today. It's a swing state with a key Senate race in the fall. And it's the latest stop in what the White House has promised will be an active campaign year for the president. But as NPR's senior political correspondent Tamara Keith reports, that strategy is counterintuitive.
12: When you have a president with a low approval rating going into the midterms, the conventional wisdom is to keep him away from competitive races. Charlie Dent is a former Republican congressman from Pennsylvania, and he says that's exactly what happened in 2006.
13: George Bush understood that he wasn't going to be an asset in my district at that time. He didn't take it personally. I mean, he understood. He wanted me to win.
12: President Trump's approval rating is deeply underwater, even worse than it was in 2018 when Republicans lost control of the House in a blue wave. But Trump isn't following the traditional playbook. Earlier this year, he held a rally in New York with one of the most endangered Republicans in Congress.
14: We're going to work with Mike. Mike Lawler's fantastic. He's fantastic.
12: So far this year, Trump has made more campaign-related trips than he did during the same period in his first term in office. At a rally in Florida in May, Trump gave shout-outs to a senator, a congresswoman, and his endorsed candidate for governor, Congressman Byron Donalds.
14: He's so far ahead in the polls, I don't have to ask him to come up. I would ask him, but when you know, my theory is when you're up by more than 20 points, I don't want to waste the time, okay? Is that all right? He's killing him.
12: At Trump rallies, the president is always the star of the show. In an interview with the pro-Trump podcast, The Mom View, late last year, White House Chief of Staff Susie Wiles said typically in midterms, you localize the election and keep federal officials out of it.
15: We're actually going to turn that on its head.
16: Good.
15: And put him on the ballot, because so many of those low propensity voters are Trump voters.
16: Yes, they are.
12: To translate, President Trump won by turning out people who were disengaged from politics, but who got excited about him. Those voters might stay home without Trump on the ballot. A Republican official who spoke on Background to describe party strategy told me the goal is to activate Trump's 2024 coalition in 2026. And part of that is just reminding these voters that there is an election happening. To that end, President Trump recently announced there will be a midterm convention in Dallas in September. RNC Chairman Joe Gruters hyped it up in an interview with CBS Texas.
17: This president's the best showman that's ever existed, and why not highlight him, put him front and center, and do the Trump-a-palooza?
12: Trump-a-palooza doesn't leave much doubt that the president will be the central figure in this year's midterms. Though that was probably inevitable, whether it was the Republican strategy or not. Congresswoman Susan DelBene leads the campaign committee working to help Democrats win control of the House.
18: People are tired of what they've seen from this administration. Their life has gotten harder. Republicans can't run away from that.
12: So former Congressman Charlie Dent offers this advice to swing district Republicans.
13: I would tell them to keep the president out of their districts as far away as possible.
12: But it's not clear anyone is taking that advice. Trump has already campaigned with a dozen candidates in toss-up races this year. Tamara Keith, NPR News.
2: Ukraine's President Volodymyr Zelensky has now fired the country's top military commander. Just a few days ago, Zelensky fired the country's defense minister. Together, it's one of the most significant military shakeups in the past 4 years of Ukraine's war with Russia. To break down what this all means, we're joined by NPR's Greg Myrie in Kyiv. Hey, Greg.
19: Hi, Leila.
2: So in less than a week, President Zelensky fired the two top figures leading Ukraine's war against Russia. Why now?
16: Yeah, relations between these two men, the young, popular civilian defense minister and the hard-nosed, old-school head of the army, became so strained they apparently stopped speaking to one another. They represent different generations and very different ideas on how to wage war. The general favored traditional combat operations with an emphasis on ground troops, while the defense minister pushed cutting-edge drone warfare. Zelensky clearly felt he couldn't let this go on, so now he's fired both of them in a very messy public dispute, and it's still not clear how this will all play out.
2: Okay, you described two very different types of leaders. Tell us more about each one specifically. Let's start with the army chief.
16: Yeah, Zelensky put out a late-night video Tuesday announcing the ouster of the army chief, General Oleksandr Syrsky. Now, he's credited with some very important battlefield victories. The most significant was when Russia tried to storm the capital Kyiv at the very beginning of the full-scale invasion in 2022. The Russians made it to within 10 miles or so of the city, and Syrsky commanded the troops that halted this advance and forced the Russians to retreat. But Syrsky's critics here came to call him the butcher, saying he sacrificed too many troops in order to hold vulnerable positions where Ukraine was heavily outmanned and outgunned. And Syrsky is 60 years old. He started his military career four decades ago in the former Soviet Union, and that training appeared to shape his views as a commander.
2: Okay, and what about his rival, the defense minister?
16: Yeah, he really couldn't be more different. He's Mykhailo Fedorov. He's 35 and looks even younger. And more than any other person, he represents Ukraine's revolution in the use of drones. You know, no military has ever used drones to the extent Ukraine has. It uses them to defend frontline areas, to strike deep inside Russia. It's using them quite extensively as ground robots and has naval drones to carry out attacks at sea. And Fedorov has a tech background, not a military one. When Russia surged into Ukraine 4 years ago, he was the Minister of Digital Technology. He took to Twitter and called on Elon Musk to give Ukraine access to Starlink. And Musk did so, and that's been hugely valuable with Ukraine's military communications. Mm. And when Fedorov became defense minister 6 months ago, he went back to Musk and asked him to cut off the Russian military's access to Starlink. And this arrangement ended and has hampered the Russians. All of this has made Fedorov hugely popular in Ukraine. When Zelensky fired him last week, this ignited public protests in support of Fedorov and against General Syrsky.
2: I mean, this is all happening during a full-scale war. Is this military shakeup over now, and could it disrupt Ukraine's war effort?
16: Yeah, quite possibly. It's too early to tell. Zelensky last night named a new general to lead the army. He's a young guy, just 43, and a strong ally of Fedorov. And Ukraine has the battlefield momentum right now, but we'll have to see if Ukraine can keep the initiative with new faces leading the war.
2: That's NPR's Greg Myrie in Kyiv. Thank you, Greg.
16: Sure thing, Layla.
2: This is NPR News.
4: 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It's 8:43. Are you having more trouble sleeping right now because it's hot or because of the smoke? Well, climate change is making nighttime hotter around the world, messing with our most important biological process, sleep. We'll hear more about that in 10 minutes on Morning Edition. And speaking of hot, across the Northwest, it is a scorcher and hazy today with some patchy smoke. East of the Cascades, partly to mostly cloudy. Central Washington, though, could clear up some in the afternoon. Expect highs in the 90s up to 104. In western Washington, sunny. Highs today mainly in the upper 80s to upper 90s. It's the hottest day of the year so far.
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2: Good morning, I'm Layla Faldin. Nutcrackers might feel like a Christmas thing, but in the town of Luverne, Minnesota, there's a year-round obsession. They claim to have more nutcrackers than people. This summer, Luverne cemented their claim to fame by unveiling the world's tallest nutcracker. He's more than 60 feet tall and dressed up like Uncle Sam. Yes, his jaw actually works, but they haven't found a way to get the nuts up there yet. It's Morning Edition.
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4: 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Every week, Seventh-day Adventist churches across the Inland Northwest are stepping in to help neighbors with car repairs, home fixes, and other needs. It's part of a ministry called Serve One More, which has raised nearly $2 million over the past 3 years to fund local service projects. NWPB's senior correspondent Anna King sat down with Faves News editor Tracy Simmons.
22: Tracy, it's great to have you back here. Tell us about Serve One More. What is this ministry and how did you come across the story?
23: Hi, Anna. Thank you for having me again. Serve One More is a ministry that was started by the Upper Columbia Conference of the Seventh-day Adventists. And the idea is pretty simple. They wanted to get local congregations to identify the real needs in their community and then go meet those needs, whether that's car or home repairs or something else. And there's no pressure to join the church. To the second part of your question, as a religion reporter trying to cover the whole region, I read a lot of newsletters and I came across this one in the Upper Columbia Conferences. And it caught my eye for two reasons. One, this is a really tangible, hands-on way that churches are showing up for their neighbors, and I thought that was pretty cool. And secondly, it's an uplifting, positive story, and I think people need something right now that's not so doom and gloom.
22: This program has raised $1.7 million over 3 years by taking donations and offerings from churches. What kinds of projects has that money funded?
23: Well, some examples that I think are really interesting. Over in Orofino, Idaho, volunteers came together to seal a roof, replace siding on a house, and then put in a new floor so that a family could move into a mobile home. Also in Idaho, in Spirit Lake, they helped a couple who was living off-grid by installing solar panels and a water cistern. And then the one that I think is really cool is over in Walla Walla. A mechanic in one of the congregations noticed that car repairs are often the first thing that goes when money's tight. And he said, if your car goes, then your job goes. And so the church came together to find tools and even a trailer. And now they're running regular oil change events, and then they're taking care of bigger repairs too on occasion. I think it's really interesting how they got that money, if we can talk about that for a second. The money came through a conference-wide offering campaign. So they invited churches, schools, and camp ministries all to give. So it wasn't necessarily individuals giving, but organizations giving.
22: One detail that stood out was the oil change event in Walla Walla. Most of the drivers weren't church members. What does that tell you about how this ministry approaches service?
23: Yeah, that detail jumped out to me too. So the event that my reporter specifically talked about included 34 cars who were lined up, and most of the drivers were not connected to the church at all. And I think that tells you that this isn't about recruitment. It's not a bait and switch where you get an oil change and then a pamphlet. The director of the program, his name is Richie Brower, he told us that the point is to live out their faith the way they think Jesus would want them to be a good neighbor, full stop. One of the volunteers we talked to even said explicitly, there are no strings attached. You do not have to believe in our church to get help. And honestly, I think that's part of why it works. I think people are pretty good at sensing maybe when there's a hidden agenda. So when there isn't one, it opens the door to a real relationship.
22: Does the conference have a rough idea of how many people it's helped through Serve One More?
23: Not really, honestly. They don't have an official number of people they've helped because it's really not that kind of thing that's easy to tally up across all the dozens of different projects. So some of these projects are individuals who are getting help, families like I mentioned with the mobile home, or maybe the 34 cars getting oil changes. But another thing they did, for example, was a youth event where they packaged beans to feed 900 families in a single push. And so I think that's why there's no single cumulative count, but it's clear that it's touching a lot of lives across the region.
22: How do the church leaders involved describe their motivation for doing this work, Tracy?
23: It really comes back to that practical idea of loving your neighbor across the board. Leaders kept coming back to the same thing, which is this isn't about converting anyone. The primary purpose is not evangelism. It's just meeting needs of people in their community. But what I thought was actually pretty interesting is that several of the organizers told us that doing these projects for one another actually added a spark to their own spiritual lives as well.
22: Tracy, it's always a pleasure to have you. Thank you for coming on with us.
23: Thanks, Anna.
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3: 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I'm Michelle Martin.
2: And I'm Leila Fadel. Summertime heat can mean a lot of tossing and turning when trying to sleep. A new analysis says blame climate change, NPR's Alejandra Barunda reports.
5: Christina Dahl knows that because of climate change, overnight temperatures have warmed up even faster than days. And anything that messes with nights is going to mess with sleep.
7: It can be really miserable. And then the next day, you feel terrible.
5: Dahl leads the research team at Climate Central. That's the organization that did the new study. And her team really wanted to know
7: how climate change is affecting sleep at night during the summertime.
5: They knew there was a relationship between temperature and sleep. A study from a few years ago found it by using sleep data from nearly 50,000 people's Fitbits around the world. That work compared each person's sleep data with local temperature records, and it found a tight relationship.
8: The warmer it gets, the less that people sleep. And every additional increase per degree on that hot side leads to progressively less sleep.
5: That's Kelton Miner. He's the lead author of that work. And he says there's sort of a Goldilocks zone for nighttime outdoor temperatures. It's somewhere in the 50s. Beyond that, sleep gets worse for just about everyone, everywhere, even if they're otherwise used to living in hot climates. The bad news is the sleep loss gets worse the hotter it gets.
8: That suggests that people aren't adapting very well on the hot side.
5: So Dahl and her team knew there was this relationship between nighttime temperature and sleep loss.
7: But what was the role of climate change? How much of that would have happened anyway? How much additional sleep loss is happening because of climate change?
5: To answer those questions, they estimated what temperatures would have been in a world without human-caused climate change. Then they figured out how much more sleep people would have gotten in that cooler world. Then they compared that to the real data.
7: And across the whole globe, we found that the average person has lost about 56 hours of sleep per year because of high temperatures over the last 5 years.
5: And 10% of that can be blamed on climate change. Dahl says that means one of the best sleep aids out there isn't a pill or meditation or counting sheep. It's slowing down climate change by stopping the burning of fossil fuels. Alejandro Burunda, NPR News.
3: Thousands of years ago, navigators braved the open ocean to travel from Taiwan to the Philippines. This summer, a group of indigenous Taiwanese people decided to follow in their wake. Jan Kamensin Broomby reports from Lanyu Island.
6: When he was young, Lanyu local Maraos was warned against singing the island's traditional songs. Don't sing. Your ancestors will be summoned back to Earth, he was told. But today, as he and others from the village prepare for a dangerous sea voyage, he wants the ancestors by his side.
9: In our traditional customs, we believe our ancestors are blessing and protecting this boat. We hope our seafaring culture can continue to develop.
6: We're on Lanyu Island, some 40 miles off the southeast of Taiwan, home to the Tao, an indigenous group with only 5,000 or so members that belongs to the broader Austronesian language family. Today, we've come with Maraos, chairperson of Taiwan's Indigenous Peoples Cultural Foundation, who goes by only one name, to watch as Tao villagers prepare an enormous 39-foot rowing boat for a treacherous journey.
9: This boat has its own spirit. We hope that this blessing and protection will continue to stay with us.
6: They'll need the protection. That's because this ceremony is preparing villagers to row more than 100 miles to the Batanes Islands of the northern Philippines.
10: And with that noise, they're trying to pick up the boat and take it over to the water, all of them together at once.
6: The challenge they're undertaking is more than just a test of strength. They'll also be following in the footsteps of their Austronesian ancestors, because from the Maori of New Zealand to the Malagasy of Madagascar, peoples from the Austronesian language family can trace their roots back to Taiwan.
11: They spread out mainly from Taiwan and the Philippines, and then they began to move into Indonesia, to Sulawesi, into the Pacific. So this migration took 4,000 or 5,000 years, purposeful, deliberate, and quite amazing in the distance it went.
6: This is Peter Bellwood, Emeritus Professor of Archaeology at the Australian National University.
11: Taiwan was a place of formation of what later became the Austronesian-speaking peoples.
6: And those Austronesian languages themselves tell a story. Lanyu still shares much of its language with the indigenous Austronesian Iwatan tribes of the Batanes, evidence that only a few hundred years ago, both sides were in frequent contact. Back in the port, Lanyu's villagers take to the water. In the back of their minds, the island's folk history that tells stories of expeditions just like this one. For rower Zhang Shikai, the voyage is a chance to turn legend into real life.
24: This boat's journey is about demonstrating that our ancestors had these practices in the past and letting the next generation see it firsthand so that they can recognize our oral history is real.
6: After more than a day at sea, they arrive in the Philippines, where they're greeted by Iwatan tribespeople. It's the first time a boat of this kind has crossed these waters in some 300 years. And it hasn't been easy. Rough seas threatened the voyage. But as Shikai reminds us, the expedition had to go on. Because for Lanyu's people, each boat has its own spirit. You can't keep standing still, he says. Once a boat is made, it must be paddled. For NPR News, I'm Jan Kamensin-Brumby on Lanyu Island.
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2: 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Classical music with Steve Reeder is just ahead.

New Year's Day 2018 in Vienna with the Philharmonic, conducted on that occasion by Riccardo Muti, one of its favorite guest conductors. Music there by the Waltz King himself, Johann Strauss Jr., but they're writing one of his popular polkas titled Stadt und Land, which is to say, town and country. Music there by Johann Strauss Jr. to get us up and running on this Wednesday, this 22nd day of July, here on the classical service of NWPB. Streaming at nwpb.org. A very good Wednesday morning to you. I'm Steve Eder, here now to host these next 4 hours of all kinds of glorious music and superb performances of it. Still to come in this hour, a Pilgrim's March and a Beethoven Overture. Next hour, we're going to share with you the only symphony by Georges Bizet, written while still in his teens. And the 11 o'clock hour will be populated in part by Mozart's Oboe Quartet and a concert suite from an opera ballet by Rimsky-Korsakov. Right now, a composer and performer whose life and career overlapped with that of Mozart, Giuseppe Maria Gambini, represented here by his Wind Quintet No. 3 in F, and by this recording of it made by Avalon Wind Quintet.

Auto for you this morning here at NWPB Classical. So we are indeed up and running as we come up on 10 a.m. now. In the hour just ahead, music from 17th century England, and then dance forms associated with the greater Latin American world as reimagined in classical terms.

0: And there you had a tango, a rumba, and a samba. Music by a pair of Brazilians, framing that of an Australian who settled in England. We began that sequence for you with Orion, designated as a Brazilian tango by its composer Ernesto Nazareth, played by pianist Richard Cionco. Then Camilla Wicks, the violinist. Her distinguished career as a concert artist and a teacher eventually brought her to the Northwest, Wenatchee and Chelan in Seattle, to be precise. Camilla Wicks, they're partnered at the piano by Michelle Cooker, live in recital at the University of Michigan in Ann Arbor, playing Arthur Benjamin's Jamaican Rumba, his signature piece. And to complete the sequence, our second Brazilian, Heitor Villa-Lobos, with his Samba Clásico, his classic samba. There with the duo of cellist Natalia Homa and pianist Vladimir Vincitsky. Here on NWPB Classical, we stream at nwpb.org. From the greater Latin American world, at least in terms of dance forms, we're going to repair to France next for music by a notable teenage composer.
1: 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All sorts of music inspired by paintings. Big piece of Respighi, in which he's inspired by Botticelli, Virgil Thompson painting musical portraits, and a wonderful big piece of Hindemith, the Matthias der Mahler Symphony. Don't miss it. 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
0: This evening, you get a veritable gallery of musical selections, thanks to Bill and the show. For example, you're going to hear the Second Symphony, Mysterious Mountain, by Alan Hovhaness. You're going to hear a portrait of Pablo Picasso for piano by Virgil Thompson. Some of the studies on themes of Paul Klee by Gunther Schuller, and pieces inspired by Seurat and Mona Lisa. I guess, think Nat King Cole. You'll hear all of that tonight in the 7 o'clock hour, Exploring Music, presented by Bill McLaughlin at that time every Monday through Friday here on NWPB Classical. On now to Georges Bizet. He of the Pearl Fishers and especially Carmen fame in the theater, but here writing for strictly orchestral forces, writing for the concert hall, doing so at the age of just 17, under the watchful eye and ear of his mentor, Charles Gounod, and working in this form for the only time in his career. This is the only symphony by Georges Bizet, this youthful work, his Symphony in C, here with the London Festival Orchestra, Alfred Schultz, its conductor.

0: still nearly two decades away from his most famous score, his music for the opera Carmen. That was Georges Bizet, just 17 years old, and working in that particular form for the one and only time in his life, his symphony in C major, a very accomplished work of its kind. The London Festival Orchestra played it for you this morning, conducted there by Alfred Schultz. Hope you're enjoying all of the music and all of these performances, drawn from the Dawn and Marianna Madison Digital Music Library, which we are privileged to share with you every single day here on the Classical Service of Northwest Public Broadcasting, here online at nwpb.org. 10:48 on a Wednesday, definitely in the summertime. It's that time of year, it's that kind of weather. Well, we hope you're staying hydrated, staying as cool as possible under the circumstances, and savoring the music along with us. It continues with a composer closely associated with the Northwest. Next, the next hour, the combination of Mozart and Rimsky-Korsakov.
1: 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I'm Edmund Stone, and each week on my program, The Score, we explore the world of symphonic film music from pioneering film composers like Erich Wolfgang Korngold and Ennio Morricone, and from modern masters like James Newton Howard and Hans Zimmer. 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
0: The heat advisories for areas east of the Cascades remain in effect until tomorrow evening. Mostly sunny and hot conditions again this afternoon, with haze and patchy smoke and high temperatures from the mid-90s to 104 degrees. Winds gusting to 20 miles per hour in Okanagan country. Now, the current air quality index shows unhealthy for everyone readings throughout the central part of the state of Washington down into the southeast corner, basically from Omak to Walla Walla. The heat advisories for western Washington remain in effect until this evening. Sunny skies with patchy smoke from the regional wildfires in the upper atmosphere. Highs generally ranging from the mid-80s to mid-90s with the usual variations. A forecast high of 102 in North Bend this afternoon, 99 in Olympia and Chehalis, but only, mind you, only 76 degrees in Oak Harbor. Again, that does sound very refreshing by comparison. Let's turn now to music by Alan Hovhaness, a kind of celebration in music, a symphonic celebration of the rebirth of a legendary island, by Alan Hovhaness here on NWPB, his Fanfare for the New Atlantis.

Fanfare for the New Atlantis, composed back in 1975 by Alan Hovhaness. Stuart Robertson on the podium there, leading the members of the Royal Scottish National Orchestra. Northwest Public Broadcasting is always looking to bring more of what matters to you. Thanks to listener feedback gathered from last year's news survey, thank you for taking part, NWPB learned that many of you would like more solutions-focused reporting. So NWPB has launched Insights Northwest, a hub for all of the newsroom's solutions journalism. 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

Chanticleer gracing our airwaves once again this morning here at NWPB. Chanticleer, they're performing Kirby Shaw's arrangement of Summertime, the lullaby which appears in George Gershwin's folk opera Porgy and Bess. Chanticleer gracing our airwaves on this summer's day, this Wednesday, the 22nd day of July, here at the Classical Service of Northwest Public Broadcasting. A very good morning to you, and as always, a hearty welcome. My name is Steve Reeder. The time right now is 11:04. Angeli Dodia will be hosting this afternoon from 1 until 4 o'clock, the start of All Things Considered, bringing with her major works such as The Scottish Fantasy of Max Bruch. We're going to pivot now and consider Mozart, here in his mid-20s and here in Germany. He had gone to Munich at the age of 25, for the premiere of his opera Idomeneo, and while in Munich, he renewed his acquaintance with Friedrich Rahm, a virtuoso oboist in the Munich court and theater orchestras, the artist for whom he wrote this work. Mozart's Oboe Quartet in F Major, here performed by the oboist Gareth Hulse, with fellow members of the Nash Ensemble.

0: Mozart, represented this morning by his oboe quartet in F major, the oboist Gareth Hulse, with members of the Nash Ensemble doing us the honors. This is NWPB Classical, online at nwpb.org. You can always track down the particulars for any individual piece by consulting our online classical playlists, nwpb.org. under Radio and Music. Thank you so much for joining us today. My name is Steve Rader. Angeli Dodio will host this afternoon from 1 until 4. Jed Greenhalgh this evening from 8 to midnight. Support comes from Walla Walla Summer Theater, returning to the historic Fort Walla Walla Amphitheater for its Broadway season, featuring two full-scale musical productions, Disney's Newsies, continuing through July 25, and Godspell, August 7 through 15. Details and ticket information at wallawallasummertheater.org and on social.
1: 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Big piece of Respighi, in which he's inspired by Botticelli, Virgil Thompson painting musical portraits, and a wonderful big piece of Hindemith, the Matthias der Mahler Symphony. 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
0: A veritable gallery of selections and themes awaits you tonight. You'll hear the Mysterious Mountain Symphony by Alan Hovhaannis, whose music we've already sampled for you this morning. You'll hear a portrait of Pablo Picasso for piano by Virgil Thompson. You'll hear some of the studies on themes of Paul Klee by Gunther Schuller. You'll hear Mona Lisa, that classic song sung by Nat King Cole, one of his most popular recordings. Oh, and for good measure, some Seurat-inspired music as well. All of that in a single hour, yes. The 7 o'clock hour this evening, Exploring Music, hosted by Bill McLaughlin, here at NWPB. In the words of our next composer, among my musical impressions of Paris at the World Exhibition, summer 1889, I reflect on music in Hungarian and Algerian cafes. The virtuoso playing of a Hungarian orchestra on pan flutes gave me the idea of introducing this ancient instrument during the dances at Cleopatra's. In an Algerian cafe, I was attracted to the beat of a large drum. This effect I also borrowed for the scene of Cleopatra. A scene at the Palace of Cleopatra embedded in a full-length opera ballet, a fantasy tale about ancient Slavs. Ah, yes, that imagination had to be attributed to Nikolai Rimsky-Korsakov. Here we have a concert suite from his opera ballet, Mlada. The Royal Scottish National Orchestra returning this morning, this time conducted by Nema Järvi.

0: a flute concerto by Johann Joachim Pfanz, performed here by Patrick Galois and the CPE Bach Chamber Orchestra on Northwest Public Broadcasting.
1: The 20-armed sunflower star is a highly endangered sea star in the Pacific Ocean. After an undersea pandemic nearly wiped the species out, a Northwest tribe is working to bring the sea stars back from the brink of extinction.
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0: Plus a musical postcard from Cape Verde on All Things Considered today. 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For now, music of Manuel Ponce, his Little Suite in an Olden Style, performed by violinist Robert Lehmann, violist Kimberly Lehmann, and cellist William Rounds.

A Little Sweet in an Olden Style by Manuel Ponce, performed here by the husband-wife duo Robert and Kimberly Lehmann. They are joined by their cellist friend, William Rounds. Thanks for tuning in to Classical Music Today on Northwest Public Broadcasting. I'm Anjali Jodia, and the time is 3:30. The news and all things considered is coming up at 4 o'clock. But here now we'll share in a performance by one of our regional ensembles, Victoria Baroque Players. Sisters Chloe and Chrissy Myers are duo violinists in this recording, a concerto by Evaristo Dalla Bacco.

0: A concerto for two violins by Evaristo Dalla Bacco, one of the Baroque violin masters. And this performance featured members of Victoria Baroque Players, including music director Chloe Myers and her sister Christy as the duo violinists. Thanks so much for tuning in to Classical Music Today on Northwest Public Broadcasting. I'm Anjali Dodia, and you'll find those names and details associated with today's music selections again on today's music playlist. 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
1: 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All sorts of music inspired by paintings. Big piece of Respighi, in which he's inspired by Botticelli, Virgil Thompson painting musical portraits, and a wonderful big piece of Hindemith, the Matthias der Mahler Symphony. Don't miss it. 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
0: And tonight at 7 o'clock here on NWPB. Well, now we have Wagner inspired by a trip through the Norwegian fjords in composing this water music, the overture to The Flying Dutchman. Wagner's music performed here by the Philharmonia Orchestra under Otto Klemperer's direction.

the overture to Richard Wagner's The Flying Dutchman. Otto Klemperer leading the Philharmonia Orchestra here on Northwest Public Broadcasting. Thanks so much for tuning in this afternoon. I'm Anjali Dodia. It's 3:56 now, and the news and all things considered is coming up at 4 o'clock. We'll round out this afternoon's music with another water piece. Well, this one not as tumultuous and dramatic as the Flying Dutchman overture. Now, this one comes from Jacques Offenbach's The Tales of Hoffmann. We sampled it earlier this afternoon in a ballet suite, but here's another version with duo flutists James and Jean Galway, The Tales of Hoffmann Barcarolle. The Galways joined by the London Symphony Orchestra.

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1: We're in kind of uncharted territory in regards to the number of teams and where they are so widely dispersed across the United States.
0: Officials say the two Idaho fires are burning in an area that got more precipitation than usual last year, and yet, they say, it's still bone dry. Tech has long been the engine of economic growth in the Seattle area, but that may be changing. From partner station KUOW, Monica Nicholsberg reports.
2: At first glance, the local job market over the last quarter looks okay. Unemployment came down and hiring is up. But look closer at the latest data from the Workforce Development Council of Seattle King County, and things get a little more complicated. Jeremy Warren is the nonprofit's director of impact.
3: You know, software developer postings and engineering postings were still pretty high in our index, but now you can see that they're decreasing double digits.
2: Job openings for software engineers dropped 56% last month. Experts say this shift in hiring from tech to healthcare and services could impact the local economy. Tech has driven up the cost of living in Seattle, but thousands of workers are no longer making tech salaries to cover those costs. Monica Nicholsberg.
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6: This is All Things Considered from NPR News. I'm Juana Summers in Washington.
7: And I'm Elsa Chang in Culver City, California. What is the state of Israel's relationship with the U.S. almost 3 years after the October 7th attacks and now in the midst of another Middle East war with Iran? There are signs that this once tight bond between the two countries is changing, with the Trump administration recently sidelining Israel in the Iran war and in the talks to end that war, and also sidelining Israel when it comes to a reported new nuclear deal in Israel's backyard. Public opposition to Israel is growing in the U.S. as well, at least on the left. Just yesterday, New York City Mayor Zohran Mamdani called Israeli Prime Minister Benjamin Netanyahu a, quote, war criminal. And he said that Netanyahu is not welcome in New York City. To talk about all of this, we have invited back Danny Danon, Israeli ambassador to the United Nations. Welcome back to All Things Considered, Ambassador.
8: Thank you for having me.
7: Thank you for being with us again. First, let me just get your reaction to Mayor Mamdani's most recent comment.
8: Well, it's another stunt. You know, the mayor should be dealing with the garbage in New York. And unfortunately, he's not able to fulfill his campaign promises. So he's distracting the attention to other places. We all know there is no basis for this claim. But Minister Netanyahu will come to New York this coming September, will come into the UN, will speak in the General Assembly, and Mayor Mamdani would advise him to do his job, you know, take care of the issues of the city of New York and not trying to play the role of a Secretary of State or the President of the United States. He will not be able to impact the arrival of the Prime Minister.
7: I just want to underline what you're saying. Netanyahu has not been deterred by Mamdani's comments. He will travel to New York for the UN General Assembly, even though the mayor wants the federal government to execute the arrest warrant issued by the International Criminal Court.
8: Absolutely. On the contrary, with all due respect, it's a political stunt.
7: I want to turn now to this reported nuclear deal between the U.S. and Saudi Arabia. Now, the Wall Street Journal reports that President Trump has approved this deal. And this deal would allow the Kingdom of Saudi Arabia to develop a civilian nuclear program in partnership with U.S. companies. How does Israel view that deal?
8: So I'm not familiar with the details. I'm not sure whether it's true or not. But I can tell you that, you know, we work together with the U.S., We share the concerns for stability in the region. And so far, we had no disagreements.
7: But this deal, as reported, could open the door.